Este é a Rádio Voz da Turquia.

Today is Monday, August the 31st, and this is the Voice of Turkey's English language transmission, originally broadcast live from Ankara in the 16-meter band on 17,620 kHz to Europe between 12:30 and 13:30 UTC. You may be hearing this now as a replay in a different time zone. You can listen to us over the TurkSat for a satellite and on the internet at www.trtdinle.com through radio's link and under the VOT Radio's expandable section. Our email address is englishdesk@trt.net.tr. Following the news, the Voice of Turkey will present you with our feature programs, Turkey's Footsteps at UNESCO, That's Why, and some Turkish music.

And now the news. President Recep Tayyip Erdogan is visiting Bishkek, Kyrgyzstan from August 31st to September 1st to attend the Shanghai Cooperation Organization SCO Summit. Turkey's head of communications has said. Burhanettin Duran said on the Turkish social media platform En Sosyal on Sunday that Erdogan is visiting at the invitation of Kyrgyz President Sadır Japarov. As part of the visit, Erdogan will address the summit session to be held in an expanded format and hold bilateral meetings with participating leaders on Tuesday, Duran added. In addition to Erdogan, Chinese President Xi Jinping, Russian President Vladimir Putin, Iranian President Masoud Pezeshkian, Indian Prime Minister Narendra Modi, Pakistani Premier Shahbaz Sharif, and heads of state of other member countries are also expected to be in the Kyrgyz capital on Monday to attend the two-day SCO summit. Putin is also expected to hold separate bilateral talks with Pezeshkian and Xi, among other leaders, according to Kremlin spokesperson Yuri Ushakov. The summit marks 25 years of regional bloc working to balance Western global influence. The organization has now 10 members: Russia, China, India, Pakistan, Iran, Kazakhstan, Kyrgyzstan, Tajikistan, Uzbekistan, and Belarus. On top of its members, it now has 15 dialogue partners, including Turkey, Azerbaijan, Saudi Arabia, and Qatar. It also has two observer countries, Afghanistan and Mongolia. The SCO's funding declaration says the group is not an alliance directed against other states. The SCO traces its roots to the Shanghai Five, established in 1996 by China, Russia, Kazakhstan, Kyrgyzstan, and Tajikistan to reduce military tensions and address border disputes after the breakup of the Soviet Union. Turkish Republic of Northern Cyprus Prime Minister Ünal Üstel has said 241 people have been rescued. 8 are dead and 18 are missing after a vessel carrying 267 people capsized. As President Recep Tayyip Erdogan offers condolences to the families of those who lost their lives and well wishes to those rescued. Üstel said on Sunday all available resources had been mobilized for rescue efforts, with 241 people rescued. Along with the Coast Guard, our people rushed to the scene. Everyone with a boat went to help. Our medical teams are ready, and we have made all necessary preparations, he said, adding that authorities were closely monitoring the incident. The vessel was supposed to travel to Turkey yesterday, that is on Saturday, but departed today, that is Sunday, due to weather conditions. However, it was hit by a first wave at sea, and while the captain was trying to recover, the vessel began taking on water after a second wave hit, he noted. Meanwhile, President Erdogan has said Turkey mobilized all available resources for extensive rescue operations. In a statement on the Turkish social media platform En Sosyal, Erdogan

offered condolences to the families of those who lost their lives and offered his well wishes to those rescued. Immediately after the accident, we launched extensive search and rescue operations in cooperation with authorities of the Turkish Republic of Northern Cyprus, he said. Erdogan also said efforts to reach those still missing were continuing uninterrupted, expressing hope for positive news from search operations. We are also closely following this process, for which we have mobilized all the resources of our state, Erdogan said. Turkey's trade with fellow members of the Organization of Turkic States, OTS, has risen 6.6% year-on-year to $10.1 billion in the first 7 months of 2026, according to Turkish Trade Ministry. The ministry said on Monday that trade between Turkey and other OTC members had expanded nearly 20-fold since 2002, rising from $871 million to $16.9 billion by the end of 2025. Kazakhstan was Turkey's largest trading partner among OTC members last year, with bilateral trade totaling $7.8 billion. It was followed by Azerbaijan with $4.3 billion, Uzbekistan with $3.1 billion, and Kyrgyzstan with $1.6 billion. Turkey's trade with OTS observer countries, Turkmenistan, Hungary, and the Turkish Republic of Northern Cyprus increased 6.8% in 2025 to $10 billion. In January-July 2026, trade with observer countries rose 5.1% from the same period a year earlier to $6.1 billion. Annualized trade with OTS members and observer countries consequently reached $27.8 billion as of July, according to the ministry. The OTS, that is the Organization of Turkic States, was established in 2009 and adopted its current name at Istanbul Summit in 2021. Turkey, Azerbaijan, Kazakhstan, Uzbekistan, and Kyrgyzstan are members, while Turkmenistan, Hungary, and the Turkish Republic of Northern Cyprus have observer status. A U.S. attack on Larak Island in southern Iran has killed and injured several Islamic Revolutionary Guard Corps, IRGC, members and civilians, according to guards, which vowed the response and punishment of the aggressor. In a statement, the IRGC's Public Relations Department accused the U.S. of carrying out an aggressive attack on the island in the southern Hormuzgan province on Sunday. The American Zionist enemy, once driven by its inability to resolve its internal problems and its declining credibility among countries in the region, and in an attempt to revise its sinister role and justify its actions before public opinion, carried out an act of aggression targeting Larak Island, killing and injuring a number of our fighters and citizens, it said. In a statement shared by Iran's Fars News Agency, IRGC spokesperson Sardar Mohabi accused the U.S. of making a strategic and fatal mistake, for which it will bear consequences in both economic and military arenas. Iran's military said on Monday it had launched dozens of explosive drones at U.S. troops and helicopters stationed at Al Minhad Air Base in the United Arab Emirates in retaliation for a U.S. strike on Iran's Larak Island. The Iranian army said the attack targeted locations housing U.S. military personnel and helicopters at the base, which it described as an important logistics and air transport hub for foreign forces, according to Iranian news agencies. The army vowed further retaliation against U.S. troops, saying the operation was in response to the killing of Iran's Revolutionary Guard members and civilians in Sunday's U.S. strike. The Guard separately said on Monday that it had shot down a U.S. MQ-9 Reaper drone over the Strait of Hormuz with missile fire, causing it to crash into Gulf waters. Developments followed U.S. strikes on two Iranian launchers on Larak Island on Sunday, marking the first U.S. strikes on Iranian territory since late July, a U.S. official told Axios. The operation targeted systems that were allegedly being prepared to launch rockets carrying sea mines into the Strait of Hormuz. The Guard said several of its fighters and civilians were killed or injured in the attack and vowed to respond. Palestinian families gathered outside the International Committee of the Red Cross, ICRC, office in Gaza City on Sunday,

ending answers about thousands of people missing or feared possibly disappeared since Israel launched its genocidal war on the enclave in October 2023. The protest coincided with the International Day of the Victims of Enforced Disappearances, observed annually on August the 30th. Palestinian authorities say more than 11,200 people remain missing or unaccounted for, including those believed buried beneath rubble, people who disappeared during Israeli military offensives or displacement, and an unknown number believed held in Israeli detention. Among those at the protest was the mother of Mahmoud Bassem Matar, 25, who disappeared this March the 12th after leaving home during the Muslim holy month of Ramadan. Now displaced in the Nusayrat refugee camp, she said that her son had psychological disorders and needs special care. She said relatives searched for him and contacted hospitals, missing person organizations, and Red Cross, but were not able to find out anything. Israel has issued a military order to seize 37.5 dunams, that's about 9.3 acres of Palestinian land in the central occupied West Bank to expand an existing military site, a Palestinian government body said on Sunday. The Wall and Settlement Resistance Commission said the targeted land in the city of Beit Hunia lies adjacent to the Israeli settlement of Beit Horon, that's the illegal Israeli settlement, and near Road 443. Military maps show that the plots and roads covered by the order form a contiguous area linked to the existing military site, the commission said. The order grants an Israeli Defense Ministry official full possession and use of the land for 60 days from the date of signing. Palestinian landowners and others affected by the decision have 7 days following a field inspection to file objections with Israeli authorities. They may also seek usage of compensation. According to the commission, said such seizure orders do not formally transfer ownership but deprive Palestinian owners of possession and use of their land, placing it under direct Israeli military control. Nepal is facing an unimaginable and heartbreaking disaster, with authorities struggling to assess the full scale of devastating floods that have killed hundreds, Prime Minister Balendra Shah has said. The huge wave of ice, rocks and debris that smashed into villages and towns on Wednesday has claimed over 900 lives in both Nepal and Tibet across the border in China. The latest number of those unaccounted for is also climbing, with unidentified bodies buried in mass graves after DNA sampling. Rescuers struggled on Monday through mud and debris for a sixth day as the number of missing people soared to nearly 5,000. Our country has been facing an unimaginable and heartbreaking natural disaster, Shah said in a social media post late on Sunday. The devastating floods in the Boti Koshi River in Arsuwa have made it extremely difficult to collect a complete account of the loss of life, property, and infrastructure, he added. Although this task remains challenging due to adverse weather, difficult terrain, and ongoing risks, we are moving forward with determination to protect the lives of citizens. Shah, a 36-year-old rapper-turned-politician widely known as Balin, faces the enormous task of rebuilding communities and critical infrastructure. Nepal's economy is already under pressure, with limited resources to respond to a disaster of this scale. And that was the news brought to you by the Voice of Turkey's English language transmission, originally broadcast live from Ankara. You are tuned to the Voice of Turkey and listening to a song by

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1: Hello to everyone joining us on this frequency. On today's journey through Turkey's footprints at UNESCO, we are setting our course for the Islahiye district of Gaziantep City, stepping right into an extraordinary production center where thousands of years ago, human hands turned raw stone into sheer art. Dear listeners, picture this. Set along a rocky hillside lie hundreds of sculpted drafts. Some are still rough blocks of stone, while others are halfway through morphing into majestic lions or sphinxes. Welcome to the Yesemek Quarry and Sculpture Workshop. As one of the most distinctive gems of Anatolia's rich archaeological heritage, Yesemek isn't just incredible for the finished pieces pulled from its soil. It actually pulls back the curtain on the entire ancient production line, right from quarrying the raw basalt to sculpting the final masterpiece. Recognized for this unique snapshot of history, Yesemek has been proudly listed on the UNESCO World Heritage tentative list as a cultural site since 2012.

0: Yesemek is tucked away on the western slopes of Karatepe, near the Yesemek neighborhood, roughly 23 kilometers southeast of Islahiye. In ancient times, the region's high-quality basalt deposits made it the ultimate hotspot for large-scale stone masonry and sculpting. Walk this site today and you will spot hundreds of unfinished statues, reliefs, and architectural components scattered across the landscape, most notably gate lions, sphinxes, seated and winged lions, and intricate reliefs. What makes Yesemek truly one of a kind is that so many of these artifacts were frozen mid-production. We aren't just looking at completed ancient art, you are literally walking through the tracks of a production process frozen in time thousands of years ago. Over the years, ongoing research has shed exciting new light on Yesemek's timeline. When the site was submitted to UNESCO in 2012, experts primarily dated the workshop to the late Hittite Kingdoms period, around the 19th and 8th centuries BCE. However, recent archaeological breakthroughs suggest its roots run even deeper, stretching back to the Hittite Empire period. Today, Yesemek is no longer viewed as just a single era workshop, but rather as a much broader ecological hub that reveals Anatolia's long-standing, deep-rooted tradition of stone masonry and sculpture. As scientific research moves forward, the story of Yesemek just keeps getting richer. So, what makes Yesemek so invaluable in the eyes of UNESCO? The magic lies right in the manufacturing process itself. At Yesemek, you can trace every single step of the workflow side by side, extracting the massive stone from the quarry, preparing the block, carving out the rough outline and shaping the draft sculpture. UNESCO's dossier highlights this exact feature because Yesemek serves as an ancient masterclass, showing us how massive monoliths were processed and revealing the impressive peak of ancient artistic tech. In short, it is not just a display area for statues. It is a massive open-air workshop where ancient know-how can still be read in stone today. Another standout factor in UNESCO's evaluation is how Yesemek captures a fascinating cross-cultural dialogue. While the core Hittite artistic tradition is front and center, you can also see subtle influences creeping in from neighboring cultures over time. The historical trade and cultural exchange between Anatolia and northern Syria naturally bled into Yesemek's artistic vision. Those carved lions and reliefs don't just showcase aesthetic taste, they open a window into the spiritual beliefs and symbolic world of the era. This gives Yesemek a powerhouse, double appeal for UNESCO. It stands as living proof of tech and art exchange between ancient cultures, and it serves as a monumental hub preserving ancient sculpture traditions for the modern world. Protecting such a unique treasure has been a labor of love spanning decades. Yesemek Quarry and Sculpture Workshop was officially registered as an archaeological site in 1988, placing it under full protection beneath Turkey's cultural heritage laws. But interest in the site goes back way further. Scientific attention first hit Yesemek in the late 19th century, leading to full-scale archaeological excavations starting in the 1950s. Between 1989 and 1991, excavations and site landscaping kicked off, followed by initiatives in 2004 aimed at developing its open-air museum concept. This ensured that the sculpture drafts, the quarry, and working zones were preserved not as disconnected fragments, but as interconnected parts of one massive historical production ecosystem. The UNESCO process opened up an exciting new chapter for Yosemite's preservation. Following its 2012 tentative listing, efforts to secure full World Heritage status accelerated. Under a dedicated protocol with the Ministry of Culture and Tourism, teams began drafting the official nomination dossier and site management plan while ramping up field research. Recent surface surveys and digs revealed that Yosemite extends far beyond its known stature drafts. It is an entire interconnected archaeological landscape. These insights are actively helping experts map out its boundaries, history, and production system with incredible precision. This brought about a major shift in how we view the site. Moving from treating Yosemite merely as a sculpture workshop to understanding it as a holistic, interconnected archaeological landscape. Current research is examining surrounding ancient settlements, analyzing the socio-historical conditions of the production era, and documenting fresh archaeological finds. Consequently, conservation strategies have expanded far beyond just preserving individual stone drafts. Scientific research, site management, environmental preservation, and passing this heritage on to future generations are now seamlessly integrated. Driven by Turkish institutions and dedicated researchers, these ongoing efforts continue to unveil the deep archaeological brilliance of Yosemite. Today, the Yosemite Quarry and Sculpture Workshop offers us so much more than ancient relics frozen in time. It tells a captivating, multi-millennial story of creation, tracing the journey of a raw boulder from the moment it's prepared from the bedrock to the exact second an artisan begins carving it into a lion or a relief. And as shovel meets soil in ongoing research, new chapters are constantly being added to this tale. Quietly resting in the Islahiye district of Gaziantep City in Anatolia, this majestic open-air workshop stands as a breathtaking testament that Anatolia wasn't just home to legendary civilizations, but also to deep industrial knowledge, artistic mastery, and timeless craftsmanship. That wraps up today's journey on Turkey's footprints at UNESCO, where stone transformed into thousands of years of memory at the Yosemite Quarry and Sculpture Workshop. Until we meet again on our next trip to another legendary heritage site in Turkey, stay curious.
1: Turkey's Footprints at UNESCO.

At first glance, this might seem like a minor curiosity, but it actually hinges on fundamental principles of physics and optics. To understand why the pencil looks broken when submerged in water, we need to explore the behavior of light. When light moves from one medium to another, like from air into water, it changes direction. This change in direction is known as refraction. When light travels from air into water, it slows down and bends. This bending effect causes that pencil, when viewed through the water, to appear as though it is fractured or displaced. To be more specific, light bends at the interface between air and water, which is why the pencil seems to be in two different places at once. When we look at the pencil, we notice that the portion above the water seems misaligned with the part below the surface. This misalignment is a direct result of the refraction of light. The angle at which light bends when entering water alters the perceived position of objects. This optical illusion happens because our eyes detect the refracted light, but our brains do not compensate for the change in the water's refractive index. To explain this phenomenon in technical terms, we can refer to Snell's law. Snell's law quantifies the angle of refraction and explains the mathematical relationship between the angle of incidence and the angle of refraction when light passes between different media. This refractive phenomenon is not limited to just pencils in water. It occurs in various everyday situations. For instance, when walking in shallow water, your feet appear closer to you than they actually are. This principle is similar to what we observe with the pencil. As light exits the water, it bends again, causing the water to act like a magnifying glass, making your feet look nearer. Such seemingly simple observations actually hold significant importance in the fields of optical science and engineering. Many optical devices, including glasses, cameras, and microscopes, are designed based on these principles of light refraction. Furthermore, numerous animals utilize light refraction to hunt or evade predators in nature. So, the next time you see a pencil in a glass of water or find your feet appearing oddly close when walking in a shallow stream, remember that you are witnessing a beautiful interplay of light and physics. The wonder of light refraction is a reminder of how interconnected our daily experiences are with the principles of science. Thank you for tuning in to Voice of Turkey. I am your host, Efsun Duryoceler, and I hope this week's exploration has given you a new appreciation for the magic of light. Until next time, keep wondering, keep learning, and keep exploring.

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Ladies and gentlemen, today is Tuesday, 1st of September 2026. This is the Voice of Turkey's English language transmission, originally broadcast live from Ankara in 60 meter band on 1762 kHz to Europe between 12:30 and 13:30 UTC. You may be hearing this now as a replay in a different time zone. 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Our email address is englishdesk@trt.net.tr. Following the news, the Voice of Turkey will present our feature programs, Palestine's First and Hidden Stories and Conflict Zones in Africa, as well as some beautiful Turkish music.

This is TRT Voice of Turkey News in English. Iranian President Masoud Pezeshkian said on Tuesday that Tehran would immediately reciprocate if the U.S. returned to its commitments under the Islamabad Memorandum of Understanding, the presidency said. I state clearly that if the United States returns to its commitments under the memorandum, the Islamic Republic of Iran will immediately reciprocate, Pezeshkian said in an address at the 26th summit of the Shanghai Cooperation Organization in Kyrgyzstan's capital, Bishkek. He accused Washington of failing to honor the agreement less than 2 weeks after signing it, saying United States violations were met with a proportionate response from Tehran. Pezeshkian said the agreement came after 40 days of fighting and nearly 3 months of negotiations mediated by Pakistan and Qatar. He claimed the U.S. was forced to agree to a ceasefire after failing to achieve its objectives during the conflict. In the meantime, United States President Donald Trump has threatened a military response to Iranian attacks on U.S. forces in Jordan and the United Arab Emirates, while calling for Iran's leadership to face trial over his allegations that it killed more than 100,000 protesters. We are going to hit them hard. There will be a response, Trump told Fox News on Monday after Iran's Revolutionary Guard said it had launched ballistic missiles at the King Hussein and Azraq air bases in Jordan and explosive drones at Al Minhat air base in the United Arab Emirates. The IRGC said the strikes were retaliation for a U.S. attack on Larak Island on Sunday that reportedly targeted efforts to place sea mines in the Strait of Hormuz, a vital route for global oil shipments. Trump said U.S. air defense systems intercepted most of the incoming attacks. He added that one missile was allowed to pass after being assessed as unlikely to hit anything significant. And also, Iran has accused the European Union of abandoning its legal and political independence by siding with Washington on sanctions against Tehran. Foreign Ministry spokesperson of Iran, Ismail Bakai, said the bloc appears to be surrendering its sovereignty, its laws and regulations, its values and its ethics to American coercion. Writing on social platform X, Ismail Bakai of Iran pointed to the EU's own blocking statute, which seeks to protect European businesses from the extraterritorial application of foreign sanctions. He questioned how Brazil could back unilateral U.S. measures against Iran, lest maintaining legislation designed to reject such extraterritorial restrictions. Bakai noted that the EU had taken a markedly different stance in 1996, when it adopted the blocking statute in response to U.S. sanctions, adding, today it has become an accessory to Washington's lawless conduct.

0: continues on the English language broadcast of the Voice of Turkey.
1: The Shanghai Cooperation Organization has become the world's largest regional organization, with its members representing about half of the global population, Russian President Vladimir Putin said on Tuesday. Putin said, "The Shanghai Cooperation Organization today is in fact the largest regional organization in the world, where half of the world's population lives," Putin said at the organization's summit in Bishkek, the Kyrgyz capital. Putin said the Shanghai Cooperation Organization had made significant progress since its establishment 25 years ago and had evolved into an influential center of the emerging multipolar world. Over the past 25 years, the organization has come a truly long way, he said, adding that Russia's support efforts to make the cooperation's work more effective. He identified strengthening trade among organization members as one of the organization's key priorities, highlighting the growing use of national currencies in mutual settlements. According to Putin, more than 98% of Russia's payments in trade with its organization partners are now conducted in national currencies. The Shanghai Cooperation Organization was established in 2001 by China, Russia, Kazakhstan, Kyrgyzstan, Tajikistan, and Uzbekistan. It has since expanded to 10 full members, with India, Pakistan, Iran, and Belarus joining the organization. Putin's remarks come as the group seeks to deepen economic cooperation among its members while strengthening its role in an increasingly multipolar international system. Turkey's President Recep Tayyip Erdogan has said Turkey will seek to deepen cooperation with the Shanghai Cooperation Organization, describing the group as a rising star. "We will strive to advance our cooperation with the Shanghai Cooperation Organization, which we see as a rising star in every field," President Erdogan said on Tuesday at the organization's plus meeting in Bishkek, Kyrgyzstan. The Shanghai Cooperation Organization, representing 3.5 billion people and $35 trillion in gross domestic product, is an indispensable element of a multipolar order, Erdogan said.

0: 12. Erdogan said Ankara wanted the Caspian Crossing Middle Corridor Initiative to be aligned with China's Belt and Road Initiative and attached great importance to cooperation within the Shanghai Cooperation Organization. President of Turkey Recep Tayyip Erdogan and Azerbaijani President Ilham Aliyev have discussed bilateral cooperation and regional global developments on the sidelines of the Shanghai Cooperation Organization summit in Bishkek, Kyrgyzstan. Erdogan said the value of cooperation between Turkey and Azerbaijan, particularly in energy, infrastructure, and transport, was more evident amid the current regional climate. He said, deepening ties in all areas under the principle of two states, one nation, would benefit both countries. Erdogan also said Turkey will continue to contribute to peace efforts between Azerbaijan and Armenia, underlining that a peace agreement would breathe new life in the region. The Turkish president also invited Aliyev to attend the COP31 climate summit, which will be held in Antalya, southwestern Turkey, in November.
1: The news continues on the English language broadcast of the Voice of Turkey.
0: The death toll from catastrophic flooding in Nepal and China has surpassed 1,000 as rescue teams work to reach communities cut off by the disaster. Nepal's disasters agency said on Tuesday that 987 deaths had been recorded in the country, while Chinese authorities reported 16 deaths in Tibet in their latest update on Sunday. The combined death toll now stands at 1,003, while 4,000 others remain missing across the two countries. In Nepal, the number of missing people fell to 4,000.

thousand as rescue efforts entered their seventh day, while 567 people were reported missing in China. The missing in Nepal include 583 foreigners from more than 30 nationalities, according to Disaster Authority. China has reported 261 foreign nationals among those missing. Spain registered more than 5,000 heat-related deaths from June to August. Data from a public health institute showed on Tuesday, a record since the start of its statistics in 2015. A string of exceptional summer heat waves has been linked with thousands of excess deaths across Europe, with the continent's climate monitor reporting the hottest June, July on record for Western Europe. The 5,111 heat-related deaths in Spain from June to August, recorded by the Carlos Health Institute, surpass the previous high of 4,000 for the same period in 2022. The estimate was also up from the 3,000 fatalities recorded during the same period last year and 2,000 for those 3 months in 2024. The figures were estimated using data from Spain's mortality monitoring system, which tracks daily mortality nationwide and compares it to historical trends. And that was the news brought to you by the Voice of Turkey. Up next is a wonderful Turkish song by Funda Arar titled Yediverin.

0: Hello, dear listeners. In this episode of our program, we will handle the memory of time in Palestine. So, when did we truly become aware of time? Before we had clocks and calendars, how did people know that a day had passed? Was it from the sunrise, the length of a shadow, or perhaps the scent of the earth after the first rain and the ripening of olives on the branches? Humans first learned not to measure time, but to read it in nature and in their own lives. Today, we will follow the trail of those who deciphered the language of time in the lands of Palestine. We will journey from sundials to ancient agricultural calendars, from Jerusalem's timekeepers to Ottoman clock towers. The way a civilization measures time also reveals its approach to understanding the world and humanity. In times before clocks, people would look to the sky to set a meeting time or determine the right time for planting. The shadow, which grew shorter as the sun rose and then lengthened again in the afternoon, was humanity's first guide. The stone sundials from the Roman and Byzantine periods found in ancient Palestine are tangible traces of this cast. A few simple lines etched into the stone reflected the vast movement of the sky onto the ground. Once upon a time, people looked not at a clock, but directly at the shadow. But time was not merely a matter of time zones. For a farmer, time was synonymous with survival. Knowing when it would rain, when to plow the fields, and when to harvest the olives was of vital importance. That is why, in Palestine's ancient agricultural culture, the calendar was not so much a list written on paper as it was the very memory of the land itself. During excavations at the ancient settlement of Gezer in 1908, a small limestone tablet dating to the 10th century BC was discovered. This inscription, known today as the Gezer calendar, shows that time was measured not by abstract numbers, but directly by agricultural tasks. On the stone, the months were designated by tasks such as grape harvesting, planting, and the barley harvest. This approximately 3,000-year-old record of time is one of the earliest documents showing how time was linked to the rhythms of the land in this region. Here, a meaningful connection emerges. One of the earliest written records of time to survive from the land of Palestine is currently preserved at the Istanbul Archaeology Museums. The time carved into stone in Palestine continues to be preserved in Istanbul today. The bond that humans have forged with time has evolved into a dimension based on increasingly precise calculations. As the movements of the sun were studied, the sky began to measure it mathematically. In Jerusalem, time became a fundamental part of both agriculture and faith. In Islamic civilization, the study of the sky to determine prayer times gave rise to the profession of timekeeping. Timekeepers were the guardians of time. By calculating the sun's position, the length of shadows, and the changing seasons, they helped ensure that prayer times were determined accurately. In the timekeeper's offices within the courtyard of the Al-Aqsa Mosque, they calculated the sun's angle using astrolabes and astronomical tables. In Jerusalem, time transcended mere observation, becoming a form of knowledge that was calculated and organized daily life. Over time, cities grew, trade flourished, and transportation networks were established. Thus, time descended from the sky to the city squares. Toward the end of the 19th century, clock towers, which were rising across the Ottoman Empire, also appeared in Palestine. The towers built in Nablus, Jaffa, Haifa, Acre, Nazareth, Safed, and Jerusalem became symbols of this new understanding of time. In particular, the structures erected to mark the 25th anniversary of Sultan Abdulhamid II's reign gave tangible form to this new concept of time in Palestinian cities. The clock tower in Nablus, dating from 1901, is one of the most vivid examples of this. Individual observations have now been replaced by the shared clock in the town square. Merchants open their shops accordingly, and the city's residents adjust their daily lives to that rhythm. Nablus's clock tower continues to carry this memory, despite more than a century having passed. A similar transformation took place in Jerusalem. The Ottoman clock tower, built next to Jaffa Gate, was one of the points where the city first encountered mechanical time. History teaches us an unforgettable lesson. The mechanism of time may stop, its gears may be dismantled, and its towers may be razed to the ground. Yet, it is not easy to erase time etched into a society's collective memory. Although the Jerusalem clock tower, dismantled during the British Mandate, has physically disappeared, the sense of city identity it represented continues to exist in Jerusalem's collective memory. Although the means of travel have changed on this journey from the shadow to the clock tower, humanity's need to understand time has remained the same. Time is rain for a farmer, prayer time for a Muslim, opening hours of a merchant, and the rhythm of communal life for a city. Time is a mirror that reflects when a society works, when it rests, when it sows seeds in the earth, and what it wishes to pass on to the future. All these traces, from the Gezer calendar to the timekeepers of the Al-Aqsa Mosque and the Nablus clock tower, summarize humanity's efforts to organize its own life. So, dear listeners, how did humans who learned to measure time record their knowledge? How were texts inscribed on stone, leather, and papyrus preserved for centuries in caves and deserts? In our next episode, titled The Silent Sages of the Desert, we will trace the path of knowledge and the first monasteries. Until we meet again, we will continue to uncover the hidden stories of Palestine. Goodbye and stay well.
1: Palestine's Firsts and Hidden Stories.

A protocol signed between Somalia and China in July 2026, which facilitates the entry of Somali seafood into the Chinese market, may at first glance appear as a sectoral agreement within limited trade relations between the two countries. However, the development fits into a broader context where Somalia's long-standing pursuit of utilizing its marine resources, which it has struggled to turn into economic value, intersects with China's policy of establishing a more balanced economic relationship with Africa. Accessibility of tuna, lobster, and other high-value seafood to a larger consumer market like China represents a significant opportunity for Somalia.

to move its fishing industry beyond its traditional subsistence economy. Here is an assessment on the subject by Dr. Kaan Devecioğlu, the coordinator of North and East African Studies at ORSAM, Center for Middle Eastern Studies. When discussing this agreement between Somalia and China, it is necessary to differentiate the term zero tariff agreement to some extent. Somalia is still classified as a least developed country by the United Nations. China, on the other hand, implemented a zero tariff policy on all tariff items for the least developed countries with which it has diplomatic relations on December 1, 2024. Beijing expanded this policy to include all 53 African countries with which it has diplomatic relations starting from May 1, 2026. Therefore, the real significance of the protocol signed in Mogadishu on July the 13th for Somalia is not only elimination of customs tariffs, but also creation of necessary inspection, quarantine, and standard procedures for export of seafood to China, effectively making the existing tariff advantage usable. The economic impact of this development should not be evaluated more broadly than just export figures. Despite having approximately 3,900 kilometers of coastline and an exclusive economic zone of 1.2 million square kilometers, Somalia has not fully utilized the potential of its fishing industry. According to FAO data, the annual catch is around 25 to 30,000 tons, while potential is estimated to reach 800,000 tons. The sector's annual revenue is estimated at approximately $135 million, representing about 2% of GDP. Therefore, the problem lies not so much in the lack of fish resources, but rather in the inadequacy of cold chain, storage, processing facilities, port infrastructure, trained workforce, and certification capacity that meets international standards. The opening of the Chinese market could create an opportunity for Somalia to establish a value chain. If exports are limited to fish caught in Somali waters by foreign or large-scale vessels and shipped directly to China, Mogadishu's economic contribution will remain limited. However, unloading, sorting, processing, packaging, and export of fish via a cold chain at Somali ports could create new jobs and related industries in port cities. The World Bank also considers investment in cold storage and processing capacity in particular as a key element of private sector growth for Somalia to increase its seafood exports. However, the most sensitive aspects of the agreement are maritime sovereignty and illegal fishing. Somalia's long coastline and weaknesses in state capacity have transformed illegal, unregistered, and unregulated fishing into a significant security and economic sovereignty issue for years. FAO also points out that valuable tuna stocks in particular need to be protected against overfishing and uncontrolled fishing. Therefore, growth in trade volume with China necessitates simultaneous development of licensing and vessel tracking capabilities. Otherwise, expansion of exports could create new pressure that increases activities of foreign fleets instead of strengthening Somalia's control over its marine resources. The agreement also reflects broader transformation in China-Africa relations, specifically its impact on Somalia. Beijing's zero tariff opening to African countries aims to increase imports of agricultural products, minerals, and seafood from Africa, responding to criticism of its long-standing trade structure that favors China. However, the fact that access to the program is conditional in establishing diplomatic relations with China demonstrates that this economic opening also strengthens Beijing's diplomatic position in Africa. Therefore, Somalia-China Fisheries Protocol is not merely an export agreement, but a new area of relationship where China's large market and investment capacity meets Somalia's pursuit of transforming its marine resources into economic development. For Somalia, the measure of success will be less about how much fish it sells to China and more about the extent to which it develops its own fishing fleet, inspection capacity, ports, and local processing industry as a result of this process. We have presented

0: An assessment on the subject by Dr. Kaan Devecioğlu, the coordinator of North and East African Studies at ORSAM, Center for Middle Eastern Studies. Until we meet again next week, goodbye.
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Ladies and gentlemen, you have been listening to the Voice of Turkey's English language transmission, originally broadcast live from Ankara 16 meter band on 1762 kHz to Europe between 12:30 and 13:30 UTC. 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

Ladies and gentlemen, today is Tuesday, 1st of September 2026. This is the Voice of Turkey's English language transmission, originally broadcast live from Ankara in 60-meter band on 1762 kHz to Europe between 12:30 and 13:30 UTC. You may be hearing this now as a replay in a different time zone. You can listen to us over the TurkSat 4A satellite and on the internet at www.trtdinle.com through radio's link and under the VOT Radio's expandable section. 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Following the news, the Voice of Turkey will present our feature programs, Palestine's First and Hidden Stories and Conflict Zones in Africa, as well as some beautiful Turkish music.

0: President Masoud Pezeshkian said on Tuesday that Tehran would immediately reciprocate if the U.S. returned to its commitments under the Islamabad Memorandum of Understanding, the presidency said. I state clearly that if the United States returns to its commitments under the memorandum, the Islamic Republic of Iran will immediately reciprocate, Pezeshkian said in an address at the 26th summit of the Shanghai Cooperation Organization in Kyrgyzstan's capital, Bishkek. He accused Washington of failing to honor the agreement less than 2 weeks after signing it, saying United States violations were met with a proportionate response from Tehran. Pezeshkian said the agreement came after 40 days of fighting and nearly 3 months of negotiations mediated by Pakistan and Qatar. He claimed the U.S. was forced to agree to a ceasefire after failing to achieve its objectives during the conflict. In the meantime, United States President Donald Trump has threatened a military response to Iranian attacks on U.S. forces in Jordan and the United Arab Emirates, while calling for Iran's leadership to face trial over his allegations that it killed more than 100,000 protesters. We are going to hit them hard. There will be a response, Trump told Fox News on Monday after Iran's Revolutionary Guard said it had launched ballistic missiles at the King Hussein and Azraq air bases in Jordan and explosive drones at Al Minhat air base in the United Arab Emirates. The IRGC said the strikes were retaliation for a U.S. attack on Larak Island on Sunday that reportedly targeted efforts to place sea mines in the Strait of Hormuz, a vital route for global oil shipments. Trump said U.S. air defense systems intercepted most of the incoming attacks. He added that one missile was allowed to pass after being assessed as unlikely to hit anything significant. And also, Iran has accused the European Union of abandoning its legal and political independence by siding with Washington on sanctions against Tehran. Foreign Ministry spokesperson of Iran, Ismail Bakai, said the bloc appears to be surrendering its sovereignty, its laws and regulations, its values and its ethics to American coercion. Writing on social platform X, Ismail Bakai of Iran pointed to the EU's own blocking statute, which seeks to protect European businesses from the extraterritorial application of foreign sanctions. He questioned how Brussels could back unilateral U.S. measures against Iran, lest maintaining legislation designed to reject such extraterritorial restrictions. Bakai noted that the EU had taken a markedly different stance in 1996 when it adopted the blocking statute in response to U.S. sanctions, adding, today it has become an accessory to Washington's lawless conduct.
1: The news continues on the English language broadcast of The Voice of Turkey.
0: The Shanghai Cooperation Organization has become the world's largest regional organization, with its members representing about half of the global population, Russian President Vladimir Putin said on Tuesday. Putin said, the Shanghai Cooperation Organization today is in fact the largest regional organization in the world, where half of the world's population lives, Putin said at the organization's summit in Bishkek the Kyrgyz capital. Putin said the Shanghai Cooperation Organization had made significant progress since its establishment 25 years ago and had evolved into an influential center of the emerging multipolar world. Over the past 25 years, the organization has come a truly long way, he said, adding that Russia's support efforts to make the cooperation's work more effective. He identified strengthening trade among organization members as one of the organization's key priorities, highlighting the growing use of national currencies in mutual settlements. According to Putin, more than 98% of Russia's payments in trade with its organization partners are now conducted in national currencies. The Shanghai Cooperation Organization was established in 2001 by China, Russia, Kazakhstan, Kyrgyzstan, Tajikistan, and Uzbekistan. It has since expanded to 10 full members, with India, Pakistan, Iran, and Belarus joining the organization. Putin's remarks come as the group seeks to deepen economic cooperation among its members while strengthening its role in an increasingly multipolar international system. Turkey's President Recep Tayyip Erdogan has said Turkey will seek to deepen cooperation with the Shanghai Cooperation Organization, describing the group as a rising star. "We will strive to advance our cooperation with the Shanghai Cooperation Organization, which we see as a rising star in every field," President Erdogan said on Tuesday at the organization's plus meeting in Bishkek, Kyrgyzstan. The Shanghai Cooperation Organization, representing 3.5 billion people and $35 trillion US dollars in gross domestic product, is an indispensable element of a multipolar order, Erdogan said, and added that Turkey was taking responsibility for resolving conflicts through dialogue and diplomacy and will continue working for peace and stability around the world. Erdogan said the organization could play a role not only in ensuring peace and stability, but also in establishing secure transport corridors and ensuring energy supply security. Erdogan also added that Turkey aimed to contribute to efforts to combat the negative effects of climate change and noted that the country would host the COP31 summit in Antalya on November 11 to 12. Erdogan said Ankara wanted the Caspian Crossing Middle Corridor initiative to be aligned with China's Belt and Road initiative and attached great importance to cooperation within the Shanghai Cooperation Organization. President of Turkey Recep Tayyip Erdogan and Azerbaijani President Ilham Aliyev have discussed bilateral cooperation and regional global developments on the sidelines of the Shanghai Cooperation Organization summit in Bishkek, Kyrgyzstan. Erdogan said the value of cooperation between Turkey and Azerbaijan, particularly in energy, infrastructure, and transport, was more evident amid the current regional climate. He said deepening ties in all areas under the principle of two states, one nation would benefit both countries. Erdogan also said Turkey will continue to contribute to peace efforts between Azerbaijan and Armenia, underlining that a peace agreement would breathe new life in the region. The Turkish president also invited Aliyev to attend the COP31 climate summit, which will be held in Antalya, southwestern Turkey, in November. We'll be right back.
1: continues on the English language broadcast of the Voice of Turkey.
0: The death toll from catastrophic flooding in Nepal and China has surpassed 1,000 as rescue teams work to reach communities cut off by the disaster. Nepal's Disasters Agency said on Tuesday that 987 deaths had been recorded in the country, while Chinese authorities reported 16 deaths in Tibet in their latest update on Sunday. The combined death toll now stands at 1,003, while 4,000 others remain missing across the two countries. In Nepal, the number of missing people fell to 4,000 as rescue efforts entered their seventh day, while 567 people were reported missing in China. The missing in Nepal include 583 foreigners from more than 30 nationalities, according to the disaster authority. China has reported 261 foreign nationals among those missing. Spain registered more than 5,000 heat-related deaths from June to August. Data from a public health institute showed on Tuesday, a record since the start of its statistics in 2015. A string of exceptional summer heat waves has been linked with thousands of excess deaths across Europe, with the continent's climate monitor reporting the hottest June, July on record for Western Europe. The 5,111 heat-related deaths in Spain from June to August, recorded by the Carlos Health Institute, surpass the previous high of 4,000 for the same period in 2022. The estimate was also up from the 3,000 fatalities recorded during the same period last year and 2,000 for those 3 months in 2024. The figures were estimated using data from Spain's mortality monitoring system, which tracks

Hello, dear listeners. In this episode of our program, we will handle the memory of time in Palestine. So, when did we truly become aware of time? Before we had clocks and calendars, how did people know that a day had passed? Was it from the sunrise, the length of a shadow, or perhaps the scent of the earth after the first rain and the ripening of olives on the branches? Humans first learned not to measure time, but to read it in nature and in their own lives. Today, we will follow the trail of those who deciphered the language of time in the lands of Palestine. We will journey from sundials to ancient agricultural calendars, from Jerusalem's timekeepers to Ottoman clock towers. The way a civilization measures time also reveals its approach to understanding the world and humanity. In times before clocks, people would look to the sky to set a meeting time or determine the right time for planting. The shadow, which grew shorter as the sun rose and then lengthened again in the afternoon, was humanity's first guide. The stone sundials from the Roman and Byzantine periods found in ancient Palestine are tangible traces of this caste.

A few simple lines etched into the stone reflected the vast movement of the sky onto the ground. Once upon a time, people looked not at a clock, but directly at the shadow. But time was not merely a matter of time zones. For a farmer, time was synonymous with survival. Knowing when it would rain, when to plow the fields, and when to harvest the olives was of vital importance. That is why, in Palestine's ancient agricultural culture, the calendar was not so much a list written on paper as it was the very memory of the land itself. During excavations at the ancient settlement of Gezer in 1908, a small limestone tablet dating to the 10th century BC was discovered. This inscription, known today as the Gezer calendar, shows that time was measured not by abstract numbers, but directly by agricultural tasks. On the stone, the months were designated by tasks such as grape harvesting, planting, and the barley harvest. This approximately 3,000-year-old record of time is one of the earliest documents showing how time was linked to the rhythms of the land in this region. Here, a meaningful connection emerges. One of the earliest written records of time to survive from the land of Palestine is currently preserved at the Istanbul Archaeology Museums. The time carved into stone in Palestine continues to be preserved in Istanbul today. The bond that humans have forged with time has evolved into a dimension based on increasingly precise calculations. As the movements of the sun were studied, the sky began to be measured mathematically. In Jerusalem, time became a fundamental part of both agriculture and faith. In Islamic civilization, the study of the sky to determine prayer times gave rise to the profession of timekeeping. Timekeepers were the guardians of time. By calculating the sun's position, the length of shadows, and the changing seasons, they helped ensure that prayer times were determined accurately. In the timekeepers' offices within the courtyard of the Al-Aqsa Mosque, they calculated the sun's angle using astrolabes and astronomical tables. In Jerusalem, time transcended mere observation, becoming a form of knowledge that was calculated and organized daily life. Over time, cities grew, trade flourished, and transportation networks were established. Thus, time descended from the sky to the city squares. Toward the end of the 19th century, clock towers, which were rising across the Ottoman Empire, also appeared in Palestine. The towers built in Nablus, Jaffa, Haifa, Acre, Nazareth, Safed, and Jerusalem became symbols of this new understanding of time. In particular, the structures erected to mark the 25th anniversary of Sultan Abdulhamid II's reign gave tangible form to this new concept of time in Palestinian cities. The clock tower in Nablus, dating from 1901, is one of the most vivid examples of this. Individual observations have now been replaced by the shared clock in the town square. Merchants open their shops accordingly, and the city's residents adjust their daily lives to that rhythm. Nablus's clock tower continues to carry this memory, despite more than a century having passed. A similar transformation took place in Jerusalem. The Ottoman clock tower, built next to Jaffa Gate, was one of the points where the city first encountered mechanical time. History teaches us an unforgettable lesson. The mechanism of time may stop, its gears may be dismantled, and its towers may be razed to the ground. Yet, it is not easy to erase time etched into a society's collective memory. Although the Jerusalem clock tower, dismantled during the British Mandate, has physically disappeared, the sense of city identity it represented continues to exist in Jerusalem's collective memory. Although the means of travel have changed on this journey from the shadow to the clock tower, humanity's need to understand time has remained the same.

Time is rain for a farmer, prayer time for a Muslim, opening hours of a merchant, and the rhythm of communal life for a city. Time is a mirror that reflects when a society works, when it rests, when it sows seeds in the earth, and what it wishes to pass on to the future.

0: Tower summarize humanity's efforts to organize its own life. So, dear listeners, how did humans who learned to measure time record their knowledge? How were texts inscribed on stone, leather, and papyrus preserved for centuries in caves and deserts? In our next episode, titled The Silent Sages of the Desert, we will trace the path of knowledge and the first monasteries. Until we meet again, we will continue to uncover the hidden stories of Palestine. Goodbye and stay well.
1: Palestine's firsts and hidden stories.

A protocol signed between Somalia and China in July 2026, which facilitates the entry of Somali seafood into the Chinese market, may at first glance appear as a sectoral agreement within limited trade relations between the two countries. However, the development fits into a broader context where Somalia's long-standing pursuit of utilizing its marine resources, which it has struggled to turn into economic value, intersects with China's policy of establishing

lobster and other high-value seafood to a larger consumer market like China represents a significant opportunity for Somalia to move its fishing industry beyond its traditional subsistence economy. Here is an assessment on the subject by Dr. Khan Devejola, the coordinator of North and East African Studies at ORSAM, Center for Middle Eastern Studies. When discussing this agreement between Somalia and China, it is necessary to differentiate the term zero tariff agreement to some extent. Somalia is still classified as a least developed country by the United Nations. China, on the other hand, implemented a zero tariff policy on all tariff items for the least developed countries with which it has diplomatic relations on December 1, 2024. Beijing expanded this policy to include all 53 African countries with which it has diplomatic relations starting from May 1, 2026. Therefore, the real significance of the protocol signed in Mogadishu on July 13 for Somalia is not only elimination of customs tariffs, but also creation of necessary inspection, quarantine, and standard procedures for export of seafood to China, effectively making the existing tariff advantage usable. The economic impact of this development should not be evaluated more broadly than just export figures. Despite having approximately 3,900 kilometers of coastline and an exclusive economic zone of 1.2 million square kilometers, Somalia has not fully utilized the potential of its fishing industry. According to FAO data, the annual catch is around 25,000 to 30,000 tons, while potential is estimated to reach 800,000 tons. The sector's annual revenue is estimated at approximately $135 million, representing about 2% of GDP. Therefore, the problem lies not so much in the lack of fish resources, but rather in the inadequacy of cold chain, storage, processing facilities, port infrastructure, trained workforce, and certification capacity that meets international standards. The opening of the Chinese market could create an opportunity for Somalia to establish a value chain. If exports are limited to fish caught in Somali waters by foreign or large-scale vessels and shipped directly to China, Mogadishu's economic contribution will remain limited. However, unloading, sorting, processing, packaging, and export of fish via a cold chain at Somali ports could create new jobs and related industries in port cities. The World Bank also considers investment in cold storage and processing capacity in particular is a key element of private sector growth for Somalia to increase its seafood exports.

0: 2 to 4 years. Fao also points out that valuable tuna stocks in particular need to be protected against overfishing and uncontrolled fishing. Therefore, growth in trade volume with China necessitates simultaneous development of licensing and vessel tracking capabilities. Otherwise, expansion of exports could create new pressure that increases activities of foreign fleets instead of strengthening Somalia's control over its marine resources. The agreement also reflects broader transformation in China-Africa relations, specifically its impact on Somalia. Beijing's zero tariff opening to African countries aims to increase imports of agricultural products, minerals, and seafood from Africa, responding to criticism of its long-standing trade structure that favors China. However, the fact that access to the program is conditional in establishing diplomatic relations with China demonstrates that this economic opening also strengthens Beijing's diplomatic position in Africa. Therefore, Somalia-China Fisheries Protocol is not merely an export agreement, but a new area of relationship where China's large market and investment capacity meet Somalia's pursuit of transforming its marine resources into economic development. For Somalia, the measure of success will be less about how much fish it sells to China and more about the extent to which it develops its own fishing fleet, inspection capacity, ports, and local processing industry as a result of this process. We have presented an assessment on the subject by Dr. Kaan Devecioğlu, the coordinator of North and East African Studies at ORSAM, Center for Middle Eastern Studies. Until we meet again next week, goodbye.
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Ladies and gentlemen, you have been listening to the Voice of Turkey's English language transmission, original broadcast live from Ankara 16 meter band on 1762 kHz to Europe between 12:30 and 13:30 UTC. 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

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Following the news, the Voice of Turkey will present our feature programs, Palestine's First and Hidden Stories, and Conflict Zones in Africa, as well as some beautiful Turkish music.

0: This is TRT Voice of Turkey News in English. Iranian President Masoud Pezeshkian said on Tuesday that Tehran would immediately reciprocate if the U.S. returned to its commitments under the Islamabad Memorandum of Understanding, the presidency said. I state clearly that if the United States returns to its commitments under the memorandum, the Islamic Republic of Iran will immediately reciprocate, Pezeshkian said in an address at the 26th summit of the Shanghai Cooperation Organization in Kyrgyzstan's capital, Bishkek. He accused Washington of failing to honor the agreement less than 2 weeks after signing it, saying United States violations were met with a proportionate response from Tehran. Pezeshkian said the agreement came after 40 days of fighting and nearly 3 months of negotiations mediated by Pakistan and Qatar. He claimed the U.S. was forced to agree to a ceasefire after failing to achieve its objectives during the conflict. In the meantime, United States President Donald Trump has threatened a military response to Iranian attacks on U.S. forces in Jordan and the United Arab Emirates, while calling for Iran's leadership to face trial over his allegations that it killed more than 100,000 protesters. We are going to hit them hard. There will be a response, Trump told Fox News on Monday after Iran's Revolutionary Guard said it had launched ballistic missiles at the King Hussein and Azraq air bases in Jordan and explosive drones at Al Minhat air base in the United Arab Emirates. The IRGC said the strikes were retaliation for a U.S. attack on Larak Island on Sunday that reportedly targeted efforts to place sea mines in the Strait of Hormuz, a vital route for global oil shipments. Trump said U.S. air defense systems intercepted most of the incoming attacks. He added that one missile was allowed to pass after being assessed as unlikely to hit anything significant. And also, Iran has accused the European Union of abandoning its legal and political independence by siding with Washington on sanctions against Tehran. Foreign Ministry spokesperson of Iran, Ismail Bakai, said the bloc appears to be surrendering its sovereignty, its laws and regulations, its values and its ethics to American coercion. Writing on social platform X, Ismail Bakai of Iran pointed to the EU's own blocking statute, which seeks to protect European businesses from the extraterritorial application of foreign sanctions. He questioned how Brussels could back unilateral U.S. measures against Iran, whilst maintaining legislation designed to reject such extraterritorial restrictions. Bakai noted that the EU had taken a markedly different stance in 1996 when it adopted the blocking statute in response to U.S. sanctions, adding, today it has become an accessory to Washington's lawless conduct.
1: The news continues on the English language broadcast of the Voice of Turkey.
0: The Shanghai Cooperation Organization has become the world's largest regional organization, with its members representing about half of the global population, Russian President Vladimir Putin said on Tuesday. Putin said, the Shanghai Cooperation Organization today is in fact the largest regional organization in the world, where half of the world's population lives. Putin said at the organization's summit in Bishkek, the Kyrgyz capital. Putin said the Shanghai Cooperation Organization had made significant progress since its establishment 25 years ago and had evolved into an influential center of the emerging multipolar world. Over the past 25 years, the organization has come a truly long way, he said, adding that Russia's support efforts to make the cooperation's work more effective. He identified strengthening trade among organization members as one of the organization's key priorities, highlighting the growing use of national currencies in mutual settlements. According to Putin, more than 98% of Russia's payments in trade with its organization partners are now conducted in national currencies. The Shanghai Cooperation Organization was established in 2001 by China, Russia, Kazakhstan, Kyrgyzstan, Tajikistan, and Uzbekistan. It has since expanded to 10 full members, with India, Pakistan, Iran, and Belarus joining the organization. Putin's remarks come as the group seeks to deepen economic cooperation among its members while strengthening its role in an increasingly multipolar international system. Turkey's President Recep Tayyip Erdogan has said Turkey will seek to deepen cooperation with the Shanghai Cooperation Organization, describing the group as a rising star. "We will strive to advance our cooperation with the Shanghai Cooperation Organization, which we see as a rising star in every field," President Erdogan said on Tuesday at the organization's PLUS meeting in Bishkek, Kyrgyzstan. The Shanghai Cooperation Organization, representing 3.5 billion people and $35 trillion US in gross domestic product, is an indispensable element of a multipolar order, Erdogan said, and added that Turkey was taking responsibility for resolving conflicts through dialogue and diplomacy and will continue working for peace and stability around the world. Erdogan said the organization could play a role not only in ensuring peace and stability, but also in establishing secure transport corridors and ensuring energy supply security. Erdogan also added that Turkey aimed to contribute to efforts to combat the negative effects of climate change and noted that the country would host the COP31 summit in Antalya on November 11 to 12. Erdogan said Ankara wanted the Caspian Crossing Middle Corridor initiative to be aligned with China's Belt and Road initiative and attached great importance to cooperation within the Shanghai Cooperation Organization. President of Turkey Recep Tayyip Erdogan and Azerbaijani President Ilham Aliyev have discussed bilateral cooperation and regional global developments on the sidelines of the Shanghai Cooperation Organization summit in Bishkek, Kyrgyzstan. Erdogan said the value of cooperation between Turkey and Azerbaijan, particularly

0: in energy, infrastructure, and transport was more evident amid the current regional climate. He said, deepening ties in all areas under the principle of two states, one nation would benefit both countries. Erdogan also said Turkey will continue to contribute to peace efforts between Azerbaijan and Armenia, underlining that a peace agreement would breathe new life in the region. The Turkish president also invited Aliyev to attend the COP31 climate summit, which will be held in Antalya, southwestern Turkey, in November.
1: The news continues on the English language broadcast of the Voice of Turkey.
0: The death toll from catastrophic flooding in Nepal and China has surpassed 1,000 as rescue teams work to reach communities cut off by the disaster. Nepal's disaster agency said on Tuesday that 987 deaths had been recorded in the country, while Chinese authorities reported 16 deaths in Tibet in their latest update on Sunday. The combined death toll now stands at 1,003, while 4,000 others remain missing across the two countries. In Nepal, the number of missing people fell to 4,000 as rescue efforts entered their seventh day, while 567 people were reported missing in China. The missing in Nepal include 583 foreigners from more than 30 nationalities, according to the disaster authority. China has reported 261 foreign nationals among those missing. Spain registered more than 5,000 heat-related deaths from June to August. Data from a public health institute showed on Tuesday a record since the start of its statistics in 2015. A string of exceptional summer heat waves has been linked with thousands of excess deaths across Europe, with the continent's climate monitor reporting the hottest June-July on record for Western Europe. The 5,111 heat-related deaths in Spain from June to August, recorded by the Carlos Health Institute, surpass the previous high of 4,000 for the same period in 2022. The estimate was also up from the 3,000 fatalities recorded during the same period last year and 2,000 for those 3 months in 2024. The figures were estimated using data from Spain's mortality monitoring system, which tracks daily mortality nationwide and compares it to historical trends. And that was the news brought to you by the Voice of Turkey. Up next is a wonderful Turkish song by Funda Arar titled Yediverin.

Hello, dear listeners. In this episode of our program, we will handle the memory of time in Palestine. So, when did we truly become aware of time? Before we had clocks and calendars, how did people know that a day had passed? Was it from the sunrise, the length of a shadow, or perhaps the scent of the earth after the first rain and the ripening of olives on the branches? Humans first learned not to measure time, but to read it in nature and in their own lives. Today, we will follow the trail of those who deciphered the language of time in the lands of Palestine. We will journey from sundials to ancient agricultural calendars, from Jerusalem's timekeepers to Ottoman clock towers. The way a civilization measures time also reveals its approach to understanding the world and humanity. In times before clocks, people would look to the sky to set a meeting time or determine the right time for planting. The shadow, which grew shorter as the sun rose and then lengthened again in the afternoon, was humanity's first guide. The stone sundials from the Roman and Byzantine periods found in ancient Palestine are tangible traces of this cast. A few simple lines etched into the stone reflected the vast movement of the sky onto the ground. Once upon a time, people looked not at a clock, but directly at the shadow. But time was not merely a matter of time zones. For a farmer, time was synonymous with survival. Knowing when it would rain, when to plow the fields, and when to harvest the olives was of vital importance. That is why, in Palestine's ancient agricultural culture, the calendar was not so much a list written on paper as it was the very memory of the land itself. During excavations at the ancient settlement of Gezer in 1908, a small limestone tablet dating to the 10th century BC was discovered. This inscription, known today as the Gezer calendar, shows that time was measured not by abstract numbers, but directly by agricultural tasks. On the stone, the months were designated by tasks such as grape harvesting, planting, and the barley harvest. This approximately 3,000-year-old record of time is one of the earliest documents showing how time was linked to the rhythms of the land in this region. Here, a meaningful connection emerges. One of the earliest written records of time to survive from the land of Palestine is currently preserved at the Istanbul Archaeology Museums.

0: time carved into stone in Palestine continues to be preserved in Istanbul today. The bond that humans have forged with time has evolved into a dimension based on increasingly precise calculations. As the movements of the sun were studied, the sky began to measure it mathematically. In Jerusalem, time became a fundamental part of both agriculture and faith. In Islamic civilization, the study of the sky to determine prayer times gave rise to the profession of timekeeping. Timekeepers were the guardians of time. By calculating the sun's position, the length of shadows, and the changing seasons, they helped ensure that prayer times were determined accurately. In the timekeeper's offices within the courtyard of the Al-Aqsa Mosque, they calculated the sun's angle using astrolabes and astronomical tables. In Jerusalem, time transcended mere observation, becoming a form of knowledge that was calculated and organized daily life. Over time, cities grew, trade flourished, and transportation networks were established. Thus, time descended from the sky to the city squares. Toward the end of the 19th century, clock towers, which were rising across the Ottoman Empire, also appeared in Palestine. The towers built in Nablus, Jaffa, Haifa, Acre, Nazareth, Safed, and Jerusalem became symbols of this new understanding of time. In particular, the structures erected to mark the 25th anniversary of Sultan Abdulhamid II's reign gave tangible form to this new concept of time in Palestinian cities. The clock tower in Nablus, dating from 1901, is one of the most vivid examples of this. Individual observations have now been replaced by the shared clock in the town square. Merchants open their shops accordingly, and the city's residents adjust their daily lives to that rhythm. Nablus's clock tower continues to carry this memory, despite more than a century having passed. A similar transformation took place in Jerusalem. The Ottoman clock tower, built next to Jaffa Gate, was one of the points where the city first encountered mechanical time. History teaches us an unforgettable lesson. The mechanism of time may stop, its gears may be dismantled, and its towers may be razed to the ground. Yet, it is not easy to erase time etched into a society's collective memory. Although the Jerusalem clock tower, dismantled during the British Mandate, has physically disappeared, the sense of city identity it represented continues to exist in Jerusalem's collective memory. Although the means of travel have changed on this journey from the shadow to the clock tower, humanity's need to understand time has remained the same. Time is rain for a farmer, prayer time for a Muslim, opening hours of a merchant, and the rhythm of communal life for a city. Time is a mirror that reflects when a society works, when it rests, when it sows seeds in the earth, and what it wishes to pass on to the future. All these traces, from the Gezer calendar to the timekeepers of the Al-Aqsa Mosque and the Nablus clock tower, summarize humanity's efforts to organize its own life. So, dear listeners, how did humans who learned to measure time record their knowledge? How were texts inscribed on stone, leather, and papyrus preserved for centuries in caves and deserts? In our next episode, titled The Silent Sages of the Desert, we will trace the path of knowledge and the first monasteries. Until we meet again, we will continue to uncover the hidden stories of Palestine. Goodbye and stay well.
1: Palestine's Firsts and Hidden Stories.

0: A protocol signed between Somalia and China in July 2026, which facilitates the entry of Somali seafood into the Chinese market, may at first glance appear as a sectoral agreement within limited trade relations between the two countries. However, the development fits into a broader context where Somalia's long-standing pursuit of utilizing its marine resources, which it has struggled to turn into economic value, intersects with China's policy of establishing a more balanced economic relationship with Africa. Accessibility of tuna, lobster, and other high-value seafood to a larger consumer market like China represents a significant opportunity for Somalia to move its fishing industry beyond its traditional subsistence economy. Here is an assessment on the subject by Dr. Kaan Devecioğlu, the coordinator of North and East African Studies at ORSAM, Center for Middle Eastern Studies. When discussing this agreement between Somalia and China, it is necessary to differentiate the term zero tariff agreement to some extent. Somalia is still classified as a least developed country by the United Nations. China, on the other hand, implemented a zero tariff policy on all tariff items for the least developed countries with which it has diplomatic relations on December 1, 2024. Beijing expanded this policy to include all 53 African countries with which it has diplomatic relations starting from May 1, 2026. Therefore, the real significance of the protocol signed in Mogadishu on July the 13th for Somalia is not only elimination of customs tariffs, but also creation of necessary inspection, quarantine, and standard procedures for export of seafood to China, effectively making the existing tariff advantage usable. The economic impact of this development should not be evaluated more broadly than just export figures. Despite having approximately 3,900 kilometers of coastline and an exclusive economic zone of 1.2 million square kilometers, Somalia has not fully utilized the potential of its fishing industry. According to FAO data, the annual catch is around 25,000 to 30,000 tons, while potential is estimated to reach 800,000 tons. The sector's annual revenue is estimated at approximately $135 million, representing about 2% of GDP. Therefore, the problem lies not so much in the lack of fish resources, but rather in the inadequacy of cold chain, storage, processing facilities, port infrastructure, trained workforce, and certification capacity that meets international standards. The opening of the Chinese market could create an opportunity for Somalia to establish a value chain. If exports are limited to fish caught in Somali waters by foreign or large-scale vessels and shipped directly to China, Mogadishu's economic contribution will remain limited. However, unloading, sorting, processing, packaging, and export of fish via a cold chain at Somali ports could create new jobs and related industries in port cities. The World Bank also considers investment in cold storage and processing capacity in particular as a key element of private sector growth for Somalia to increase its seafood exports. However, the most sensitive aspects of the agreement are maritime sovereignty and illegal fishing. Somalia's long coastline and weaknesses in state capacity have transformed illegal, unregistered, and unregulated fishing into a significant security and economic sovereignty issue for years. FAO also points out that valuable tuna stocks in particular need to be protected against overfishing and uncontrolled fishing. Therefore, growth in trade volume with China necessitates simultaneous development of licensing and vessel tracking capabilities. Otherwise, expansion of exports could create new pressure that increases activities of foreign fleets instead of strengthening Somalia's control over its marine resources. The agreement also reflects broader transformation in China-Africa relations, specifically its impact on Somalia. Beijing's zero tariff opening to African countries aims to increase imports of agricultural products, minerals, and seafood from Africa, responding to criticism of its long-standing trade structure that favors China. However, the fact that access to the program is conditional on establishing diplomatic relations with China demonstrates that this economic opening also strengthens Beijing's diplomatic position in Africa. Therefore, Somalia-China Fisheries Protocol is not merely an export agreement, but a new area of relationship where China's large market and investment capacity meet Somalia's pursuit of transforming its marine resources into economic development. For Somalia, the measure of success will be less about how much fish it sells to China and more about the extent to which it develops its own fishing fleet, inspection capacity, ports, and local processing industry as a result of this process. We have presented an assessment on the subject by Dr. Kaan Devecioğlu, the coordinator of North and East African Studies at ORSAM, Center for Middle Eastern Studies. Until we meet again next week, goodbye.
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Ladies and gentlemen, today is Tuesday, 1st of September 2026. This is the Voice of 2K's English language transmission, originally broadcast live from Anchor in 60-meter band on 1762 kHz to Europe between 12:30 and 13:30 UTC. 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Following the news, the Voice of Turkey will present our feature programs, Palestine's First and Hidden Stories, and Conflict Zones in Africa, as well as some beautiful Turkish music.

This is TRT Voice of Turkey News in English. Iranian President Masoud Pezeshkian said on Tuesday that Tehran would immediately reciprocate if the U.S. returned to its commitments under the Islamabad Memorandum of Understanding, the presidency said. I state clearly that if the United States returns to its commitments under the memorandum, the Islamic Republic of Iran will immediately reciprocate, Pezeshkian said in an address at the 26th summit of the Shanghai Cooperation Organization in Kyrgyzstan's capital, Bishkek. He accused Washington

0: of failing to honor the agreement less than 2 weeks after signing it, saying United States violations were met with a proportionate response from Tehran. Pezeshkian said the agreement came after 40 days of fighting and nearly 3 months of negotiations mediated by Pakistan and Qatar. He claimed the U.S. was forced to agree to a ceasefire after failing to achieve its objectives during the conflict. In the meantime, United States President Donald Trump has threatened a military response to Iranian attacks on U.S. forces in Jordan and the United Arab Emirates, while calling for Iran's leadership to face trial over his allegations that it killed more than 100,000 protesters. "We are going to hit them hard. There will be a response," Trump told Fox News on Monday after Iran's Revolutionary Guard said it had launched ballistic missiles at the King Hussein and Azraq air bases in Jordan and explosive drones at Al Minhat air base in the United Arab Emirates. The IRGC said the strikes were retaliation for a U.S. attack on Larak Island on Sunday that reportedly targeted efforts to place sea mines in the Strait of Hormuz, a vital route for global oil shipments. Trump said U.S. air defense systems intercepted most of the incoming attacks. He added that one missile was allowed to pass after being assessed as unlikely to hit anything significant. And also, Iran has accused the European Union of abandoning its legal and political independence by siding with Washington on sanctions against Tehran. Foreign Ministry spokesperson of Iran, Ismail Bakai, said the bloc appears to be surrendering its sovereignty, its laws and regulations, its values and its ethics to American coercion. Writing on social platform X, Ismail Bakai of Iran pointed to the EU's own blocking statute, which seeks to protect European businesses from the extraterritorial application of foreign sanctions. He questioned how Brussels could back unilateral U.S. measures against Iran, lest maintaining legislation designed to reject such extraterritorial restrictions. Bakai noted that the EU had taken a markedly different stance in 1996 when it adopted the blocking statute in response to U.S. sanctions, adding, "Today it has become an accessory to Washington's lawless conduct."
1: The news continues on the English language broadcast of The Voice of Turkey.
0: The Shanghai Cooperation Organization has become the world's largest regional organization, with its members representing about half of the global population, Russian President Vladimir Putin said on Tuesday. Putin said, "The Shanghai Cooperation Organization today is in fact the largest regional organization in the world, where half of the world's population lives," Putin said at the organization's summit in Bishkek, the Kyrgyz capital. Putin said the Shanghai Cooperation Organization had made significant progress since its establishment 25 years ago and had evolved into an influential center of the emerging multipolar world. "Over the past 25 years, the organization has come a truly long way," he said, adding that Russia's support efforts to make the cooperation's work more effective. He identified strengthening trade among organization members as one of the organization's key priorities.

authorities, highlighting the growing use of national currencies in mutual settlements. According to Putin, more than 98% of Russia's payments in trade with its organization partners are now conducted in national currencies. The Shanghai Cooperation Organization was established in 2001 by China, Russia, Kazakhstan, Kyrgyzstan, Tajikistan, and Uzbekistan. It has since expanded to 10 full members, with India, Pakistan, Iran, and Belarus joining the organization. Putin's remarks come as the group seeks to deepen economic cooperation among its members while strengthening its role in an increasingly multipolar international system. Turkey's President Recep Tayyip Erdogan has said Turkey will seek to deepen cooperation with the Shanghai

0: organization which we see as a rising star in every field, President Erdogan said on Tuesday at the organization's Plus meeting in Bishkek, Kyrgyzstan. The Shanghai Cooperation Organization, representing 3.5 billion people and $35 trillion US dollars in gross domestic product, is an indispensable element of a multipolar order, Erdogan said, and added that Turkey was taking responsibility for resolving conflicts through dialogue and diplomacy and will continue working for peace and stability around the world. Erdogan said the organization could play a role not only in ensuring peace and stability, but also in establishing secure transport corridors and ensuring energy supply security. Erdogan also added that Turkey aimed to contribute to efforts to combat the negative effects of climate change and noted that the country would host the COP31 summit in Antalya on November 11 to 12. Erdogan said Ankara wanted the Caspian Crossing Middle Corridor initiative to be aligned with China's Belt and Road initiative and attached great importance to cooperation within the Shanghai Cooperation Organization. President of Turkey Recep Tayyip Erdogan and Azerbaijani President Ilham Aliyev have discussed bilateral cooperation and regional global developments on the sidelines of the Shanghai Cooperation Organization summit in Bishkek, Kyrgyzstan. Erdogan said the value of cooperation between Turkey and Azerbaijan, particularly in energy, infrastructure, and transport, was more evident amid the current regional climate. He said deepening ties in all areas under the principle of two states, one nation would benefit both countries. Erdogan also said Turkey will continue to contribute to peace efforts between Azerbaijan and Armenia, underlining that a peace agreement would breathe new life in the region. The Turkish president also invited Aliyev to attend the COP31 climate summit, which will be held in Antalya, southwestern Turkey, in November.
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0: The death toll from catastrophic flooding in Nepal and China has surpassed 1,000 as rescue teams work to reach communities cut off by the disaster. Nepal's disaster agency said on Tuesday that 987 deaths had been recorded in the country, while Chinese authorities reported 16 deaths in Tibet in their latest update on Sunday. The combined death toll now stands at 1,003, while 4,000 others remain missing across the two countries. In Nepal, the number of missing people fell to 4,000 as rescue efforts entered their seventh day, while 567 people were reported missing in China. The missing in Nepal include 583 foreigners from more than 30 nationalities, according to the disaster authority. China has reported 261 foreign nationals among those missing. Spain registered more than 5,000 heat-related deaths from June to August. Data from a public health institute showed on Tuesday, a record since the start of its statistics in 2015. A string of exceptional summer heat waves has been linked with thousands of excess deaths across Europe, with the continent's climate monitor reporting the hottest June, July on record for Western Europe. The 5,111 heat-related deaths in

Spain from June to August, recorded by Carlos Health Institute, surpass the previous high of 4,000 for the same period in 2022. The estimate was also up from the 3,000 fatalities recorded during the same period last year and 2,000 for those 3 months in 2024. The figures were estimated using data from Spain's mortality monitoring system, which tracks daily mortality nationwide and compares it to historical trends. And that was the news brought to you by the Voice of Turkey. Up next is a wonderful Turkish song by Funda Arar titled Yediverin.

Hello, dear listeners. In this episode of our program, we will handle the memory of time in Palestine. So, when did we truly become aware of time? Before we had clocks and calendars, how did people know that a day had passed? Was it from the sunrise, the length of a shadow, or perhaps the scent of the earth after the first rain and the ripening of olives on the branches? Humans first learned not to measure time, but to read it in nature and in their own lives. Today, we will follow the trail of those who decipher the language of time in the lands of Palestine. We will journey from sundials to ancient agricultural calendars, from Jerusalem's timekeepers to Ottoman clock towers. The way a civilization measures time also reveals its approach to understanding the world and humanity. In times before clocks, people would look to the sky to set a meeting time or determine the right time for planting. The shadow, which grew shorter as the sun rose and then lengthened again in the afternoon, was humanity's first guide. The stone sundials from the Roman and Byzantine periods found in ancient Palestine are tangible traces of this caste. A few simple lines etched into the stone reflected the vast movement of the sky onto the ground. Once upon a time, people looked not at a clock, but directly at the shadow. But time was not merely a matter of time zones. For a farmer, time was synonymous with survival. Knowing when it would rain, when to plow the fields, and when to harvest the olives was of vital importance. That is why, in Palestine's ancient agricultural culture, the calendar was not so much a list written on paper as it was the very memory of the land itself. During excavations at the ancient settlement of Gezer in 1908, a small limestone tablet dating to the 10th century BC was discovered. This inscription, known today as the Gezer calendar, shows that time was measured not by abstract numbers, but directly by agricultural tasks. On the stone, the months were designated by tasks such as grape harvesting, planting, and the barley harvest. This approximately 3,000-year-old record of time is one of the earliest documents showing how time was linked to the rhythms of the land in this region. Here, a meaningful connection emerges. One of the earliest written records of time to survive from the land of Palestine is currently preserved at the Istanbul Archaeology Museums. The time carved into stone in Palestine continues to be preserved in Istanbul today. The bond that humans have forged with time has evolved into a dimension based on increasingly precise calculations. As the movements of the sun were studied, the sky began to measure mathematically.

0: Mathematically, in Jerusalem, time became a fundamental part of both agriculture and faith. In Islamic civilization, the study of the sky to determine prayer times gave rise to the profession of timekeeping. Timekeepers were the guardians of time by calculating the sun's position, the length of shadows, and the changing seasons. They helped ensure that prayer times were determined accurately. In the timekeeper's offices within the courtyard of the Al-Aqsa Mosque, they calculated the sun's angle using astrolabes and astronomical tables. In Jerusalem, time transcended mere observation, becoming a form of knowledge that was calculated and organized daily life. Over time, cities grew, trade flourished, and transportation networks were established. Thus, time descended from the sky to the city squares. Toward the end of the 19th century, clock towers, which were rising across the Ottoman Empire, also appeared in Palestine. The towers built in Nablus, Jaffa, Haifa, Acre, Nazareth, Safed, and Jerusalem became symbols of this new understanding of time. In particular, the structures erected to mark the 25th anniversary of Sultan Abdulhamid II's reign gave tangible form to this new concept of time in Palestinian cities. The clock tower in Nablus, dating from 1901, is one of the most vivid examples of this. Individual observations have now been replaced by the shared clock in the town square. Merchants open their shops accordingly, and the city's residents adjust their daily lives to that rhythm. Nablus's clock tower continues to carry this memory, despite more than a century having passed. A similar transformation took place in Jerusalem. The Ottoman clock tower, built next to Jaffa Gate, was one of the points where the city first encountered mechanical time. History teaches us an unforgettable lesson. The mechanism of time may stop, its gears may be dismantled, and its towers may be razed to the ground. Yet, it is not easy to erase time etched into a society's collective memory. Although the Jerusalem clock tower, dismantled during the British Mandate, has physically disappeared, the sense of city identity it represented continues to exist in Jerusalem's collective memory. Although the means of travel have changed on this journey from the shadow to the clock tower, humanity's need to understand time has remained the same. Time is rain for a farmer, prayer time for a Muslim, opening hours of a merchant, and the rhythm of communal life for a city. Time is a mirror that reflects when a society works, when it rests, when it sows seeds in the earth, and what it wishes to pass on to the future. All these traces, from the Gezer calendar to the timekeepers of the Al-Aqsa Mosque and the Nablus clock tower, summarize humanity's efforts to organize its own life. So, dear listeners, how did humans who learned to measure time record their knowledge? How were texts inscribed on stone, leather, and papyrus preserved for centuries in caves and deserts? In our next episode, titled The Silent Sages of the Desert, we will trace the path of knowledge and the first monasteries. Until we meet again, we will continue to uncover the hidden stories of Palestine. Goodbye and stay well.
1: Palestine's firsts and hidden stories.

A protocol signed between Somalia and China in July 2026, which facilitates the entry of Somali seafood into the Chinese market, may at first glance appear as a sectoral agreement within limited trade relations between the two countries. However, the development fits into a broader context where Somalia's long-standing pursuit of utilizing its marine resources, which it has struggled to turn into economic value, intersects with China's policy of establishing a more balanced economic relationship with Africa. Accessibility of tuna, lobster, and other high-value seafood to a larger consumer market like China represents a significant opportunity for Somalia to move its fishing industry beyond its traditional subsistence economy. Here is an assessment on the subject by Dr. Kaan Devecioğlu, the coordinator of North and East African Studies at ORSAM, Center for Middle Eastern Studies.

When discussing this agreement between Somalia and China, it is necessary to differentiate the term zero tariff agreement to some extent. Somalia is still classified as a least developed country by the United Nations. China, on the other hand, implemented a zero tariff policy on all tariff items for the least developed countries, with which it has diplomatic relations on December 1, 2024. Beijing expanded this policy to include all 53 African countries with which it has diplomatic relations starting from May 1, 2026. Therefore, the real significance of the protocols signed in Mogadishu on July 13 for Somalia is not only elimination of customs tariffs, but also creation of necessary inspection, quarantine, and standard procedures for export of seafood to China, effectively making the existing tariff advantage usable. The economic impact of this development should not be evaluated more broadly than just export figures. Despite having approximately 3,900 kilometers of coastline and an exclusive economic zone of 1.2 million square kilometers, Somalia has not fully utilized the potential of its fishing industry. According to FAO data, the annual catch is around 25,000 to 30,000 tons, while potential is estimated to reach 800,000 tons. The sector's annual revenue is estimated at approximately $135 million, representing about 2% of GDP. Therefore, the problem lies not so much in the lack of fish resources, but rather in the inadequacy of cold chain, storage, processing facilities, port infrastructure, trained workforce, and certification capacity that meets international standards. The opening of the Chinese market could create an opportunity for Somalia to establish a value chain. If exports are limited to fish caught in Somali waters by foreign or large-scale vessels and shipped directly to China, Mogadishu's economic contribution will remain limited. However, unloading, sorting, processing, packaging, and export of fish via a cold chain at Somali ports could create new jobs and related industries in port cities. The World Bank also considers investment in cold storage and processing capacity in particular as a key element of private sector growth for Somalia to increase its seafood exports. However, the most sensitive aspects of the agreement are maritime sovereignty and illegal fishing. Somalia's long coastline and weaknesses in state capacity have transformed illegal, unregistered, and unregulated fishing into a significant security and economic sovereignty issue for years. FAO also points out that valuable tuna stocks in particular need to be protected against overfishing and uncontrolled fishing. Therefore, growth in trade volume with China necessitates simultaneous development of licensing and vessel tracking capabilities. Otherwise, expansion of exports could create new pressure that increases activities of foreign fleets instead of strengthening Somalia's control over its marine resources. The agreement also reflects broader transformation in China-Africa relations, specifically its impact on Somalia. Beijing's zero tariff opening to African countries aims to increase imports of agricultural products, minerals, and seafood from Africa, responding to criticism of its long-standing trade structure that favors China. However, the fact that access to the program is conditional on establishing diplomatic relations with China demonstrates that this economic opening also strengthens Beijing's diplomatic position in Africa. Therefore, Somalia-China Fisheries Protocol is not merely an export agreement, but a new area of relationship where China's large market and investment capacity meets Somalia's pursuit of transforming its marine resources into economic development. For Somalia, the measure of success will be less about how much fish it sells to China and more about the extent to which it develops its own fishing fleet, inspection capacity, ports, and local processing industry as a result of this process. We have presented an assessment on the subject by Dr. Kaan Devecioğlu, the coordinator of North and East African Studies at ORSAM, Center for Middle Eastern Studies. Until we meet again next week, goodbye.

Ladies and gentlemen, you have been listening to the Voice of Turkey's English language transmission, originally broadcast live from Ankara 16 meter band on 1762 kHz to Europe between 12:30 and 13:30 UTC. 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